0: It's 8 p.m. in Israel, Monday, October 5th. In the headlines, Israel holds a national memorial day marking 3 years since the October 7th Simchat Torah massacres by Hamas. The defense minister says two-thirds of the terrorists who invaded from Gaza on October 7th have been killed, and that the prime minister's order is to eliminate all who took part in the atrocities. In other news, U.S. Vice President Vance says there are no conclusive Iranian ties to last week's Fly Dubai attack. In the Hebron area, IDF forces thwart an apparent car ramming attempt. A Bar-Ilan University lecturer is charged with plotting mass terror attacks against Arab citizens. The weather outlook, another slight drop in temperatures tomorrow with showers in some areas. On Wednesday, a bit warmer. This is David Ze'ev with the news. Israel has been holding state ceremonies today, marking 3 years since the October 7th massacres and the ensuing war. At 6:29 this morning, the hour that the Hamas barrage began on the morning of Simchat Torah in 2023, President Isaac Herzog opened the National Memorial Day with the lowering of the Israeli flag to half-mast at the president's residence in Jerusalem. Flags were lowered today at state and security institutions. A state memorial ceremony took place at Jerusalem's Mount Herzl for civilians murdered in hostile acts. This morning, a state memorial ceremony was held at Mount Herzl for the members of the IDF and security services who fell in the war since October 7th. President Herzog, in his remarks, warned that Israel cannot ignore internal or external signs of trouble, regardless of division within the state. He also reiterated the need to investigate what happened. Time does not blur this obligation, he said. Herzog spoke of the IDF border observers at the Nachal Oz base, who were the eyes of the IDF and the country, he said. They felt something was happening in the sector. They saw, reported, and raised the alarm. But no one put the whole picture together, said Herzog. He added, even on the morning of October 7th, they continued to report steadily and with courage, though danger was on its way to them. Prime Minister Benjamin Netanyahu, in his remarks at this morning's ceremony, said that 3 years after the outbreak of the war, when Israel is stronger than ever, those terrible hours of the Simchat Torah attack are etched in us. He outlined the objectives before Israel. In Gaza, there will be no Hamas rule. Whoever was involved in the attack against us, who held our hostages, is living on borrowed time. In Lebanon, said Netanyahu, we will continue to hit Hezbollah, and with regard to Iran, we will not let the regime of terror in Tehran threaten our existence. Netanyahu went on, the tyrannical regime is weaker than it has ever been since its inception, and it is destined to vanish from the world. The commander of the Golani Brigade, Colonel Ayub Kayouf, in a message to troops marking the third anniversary of the October 7th massacres, said that the 7th of October is a day of failure and vast pain, but it is also a day when fighters and commanders rose from the surprise attack, ran into the fire, and protected civilians with their bodies. The memory of October 7th is not just looking back. It requires us to look directly at what happened, to learn, and the repair, without excuses, must take place, said the commander of the Golani Brigade, Colonel Ayub Kayouf. Other memorial events took place today, which included ceremonies, rallies, and meetings with captivity survivors and memorial events. Schools were holding special remembrance activities. Echoing the comments of the Prime Minister, Defense Minister Yisrael Katz first of all said that two-thirds of the terrorists who infiltrated into Israel in the Hamas onslaught of October 7th, 2023, have been killed. In a statement, the defense minister said that 4,000 terrorists have been killed and 2,000 are left. And Katz reiterated that the order of the prime minister is that in addition to the main objectives of disarming Hamas and demilitarizing the Gaza Strip, every terrorist who took part in the atrocities of that day, from the most senior to most junior, said the defense minister, must be killed. In the Gaza Strip, the IDF over the weekend eliminated a Hamas Nukba commander who took part in the attack on Israel on October 7th. He was targeted in an airstrike in the area of Nuseirat in the central Gaza Strip. The IDF said the terrorist was recently involved in efforts to advance terror activity and was working to rebuild Hamas. Gadi Moses, a founder of Kibbutz Nir Oz in the Gaza periphery, who was kidnapped to the Gaza Strip on October 7th and released from captivity after 482 days, told Khan that residents of the region live in constant fear. Something like October 7th could happen again in the absence of guarantees of security from the IDF and the state. I say to the prime minister in the fairest possible way, it is inconceivable that the person, and he is a hero, this person who saved the Fly Dubai plane, should meet with the prime minister 2 hours after he returned, and I, who was in captivity 482 days, had to wait 3 years for the prime minister to hear what I have to say. He heard, but did not listen. Gadi Moses called on the government to put everything on the table and explain what happened on October 7th. He said Netanyahu knows very well what happened, and for this reason, he opposes the establishment of State Commission of Inquiry. Former hostage Aviva Siegel, now 65 years old, was held by Hamas in captivity for 51 days. Her husband, Keith Siegel, also 65, was held by Hamas in captivity for 484 days. They spoke to the Reuters news agency recently, the day after Yom Kippur, from their home, Kibbutz Kfar Aza. First, we hear from Aviva.
1: First of all, having Keith here and having him come back from Gaza alive with us is beyond. And then seeing Keith with the grandchildren and with them is also beyond. It's like a dream that came true because we're very, very lucky. What I did say that I want my life back, I want that feeling of belonging. I don't feel that I belong here yet. I don't feel that it's home. We're living in a beautiful place, really. Everything, when I look outside, the garden's beautiful and we've got like butterflies and birds and everything that I love very much. But something's missing, something that was taken away after the 7th that I want back. Yom Kippur was yesterday and I allowed myself to eat. I didn't eat meals, but I ate a little bit. And every time I put something in my mouth, I said to myself, good for you. You can decide for yourself. You can decide that you're alive and you've got the right to decide if you're going to eat or not. And it gave me so much joy of realizing that it's in my hands. I can decide now. And nobody's going to take that away from me ever again.
0: Now we hear from her husband, Keith, as Aviva then also speaks.
2: When I was in captivity, I actually thought a lot about the Holocaust, and I thought a lot about the people that were murdered in the Holocaust and those that survived. And when thinking about the Holocaust and the people that experienced the Holocaust and those that were murdered, killed, and survived, all of them, it gave me strength. It gave me strength, it gave me resilience. And in the proof of life video that Hamas, the propaganda video, did, I spoke about, and I thought about memories of being with family. The terrorists had told us to say that, but as I started to say that, I just thought about joyous times together with the family. And it was really, really hard at the time. And I started to cry in the middle of that video. So being able to actually celebrate together is something that I'm so grateful for.
1: I don't think anybody can imagine, or they can try and imagine, but they can double it by billions. How I feel that Keith came back alive and that he's here. And it's amazing, and it's the best thing that could have happened. I'm very, very, very lucky. I feel lucky all the time because Keith is here. When I think about the children that were killed in Gaza, it really breaks my heart. But Hamas was responsible that they were there in the middle of a war. They could have ended it the day they started and their kids wouldn't have been killed. But they decided to keep them, Keith and all the hostages. I'm going to carry it until the end of my life. I've got Keith with me that reminds me all the time about captivity, because I can see him and I can see what he feels when he talks about captivity, and to share that soul that he has inside him. I am sure that this whole country is going to carry this feeling of heaviness of what we all went through. And it's there. Nobody can just take it. We can't just take what we feel out and say it didn't happen. It happened.
0: Former hostages Aviva Siegel and Keith Siegel speaking recently to the Reuters news agency. Yoav Gallant, who served as Israel's defense minister on October 7, 2023, says that it could have been possible to reach a deal to release the hostages some 9 months before the final deal. But Prime Minister Benjamin Netanyahu, according to Gallant, feared that cabinet ministers Itamar Ben-Gvir and Bezalel Smotrich would bring down the government. "I say this clearly," says Gallant. "We could have brought the hostages back many months earlier and end that phase," he told Khan. And by the way, as a result, that the person who brought this deal was U.S. President Donald Trump 8 or 9 months later, he also extracted a price. That price being that the primary objective in Gaza, to remove Hamas from power, we did not achieve, according to Yoav Gallant. Regarding reports of prior warnings that Netanyahu received before the October 7th attack, Gallant said security information that reaches the prime minister is not his political asset, but a security asset of the state of Israel. The October 7th attacks on Israel also resulted in spiraling anti-Semitism in many countries in the world. William Daroff is the CEO of the Conference of Presidents of Major American Jewish Organizations and talked to us earlier today about that from New York. We're on the line to New York to William Daroff, who is CEO of the Conference of Presidents of Major American Jewish Organizations. William, thank you for joining us today as Israel officially marks the third anniversary of the atrocities of October 7th and the war which ensued. And from out there as a leader within the diaspora Jewish community in North America specifically, I wanted you to share with us what your thoughts are on this day.
3: Well, I very much appreciate the opportunity to be here with you. I wish I was with you in person in Israel to commemorate this day. I was, in fact, in Israel in the old city of Jerusalem on October 7th when the attacks occurred, and the experience there and since is one that, as I'm sure with all of your listeners, will be with me for the rest of my life. On October 7th, there was clearly the punch in the gut that we in America and in the diaspora felt from the tragedy of the murderous Hamas terror army's attack. But then the next day on October 8th, as we were trying to absorb the murder and devastation, we looked to our left and our right and found that for the most part, we were alone, that our friends and allies who we had stood with for decades abandoned us. And for sure, many stood with us, and thank God they did, and that solidarity matters and mattered. But too many others, literally from the beginning, were silent, equivocal, or already rationalizing what had happened. And that was a second punch in the gut to all of us. And that shock crossed every border. And I think it speaks to the fact that since October 7th, all Jews, those in Israel, those in the diaspora, our hearts are beating as one. And I believe that this tragedy of October 7th and the ensuing years has brought us together as a people.
0: Already the next day, on October 8th, perhaps on the 7th itself, but I saw a photo, at least one photo from October 8th itself, there were the demonstrations with the banners from the river to the sea around the world in various countries, however many.
3: And across the bridge in Sydney, and even here in the United States, demonstrations starting on October 8th. I just saw that the Democratic candidate for the Senate from Michigan, Abdullah Al-Sayed, called Israel's actions a genocide on October 9th, 2 days after the attack, certainly before there was any response or widespread engagement in Gaza by the IDF. On October 9th, Dr. Abdul Al-Sayed, who was running for the Senate from Michigan, called it a genocide. It was eye-opening and continues to be eye-opening. But As I said, we've stood up. Israel has stood up. The Jewish people have stood up. And I believe that we are, as a people, closer and more connected and more unified than we have been. Now, obviously, there are so many counter pressures, your election there, our election here, the ups and downs of life. But at the end of the day, fundamentally, as a people, we are one and we are unified and our baseline is together. If you look at, for instance, the Air Dubai flight, nobody there said, are you Likud? Are you with the Democrats? Where do you stand on E1? We stood together as Jews and we won the day. And that's how we will continue to win the day. We are resilient people. We are survivors and we will continue to thrive.
0: Not only has there been, those protests, the divide between, anti-Israel and anti-Semitic, right? Many say that's a fake boundary, which some want to draw. But you talk about Michigan. You're in New York right now, as we say. We're getting you in New York. The mayor of New York City does not recognize the right of Israel to exist as a Jewish state. He makes that differentiation, whether it is real or not, that he takes care of the Jews in various ways. What is it like in New York to be a Jew today?
3: Well, it is not the New York that we know from our youths. If you are outwardly Jewish, if you're wearing a black hat or a kippah, the chances are chances are increased that someone will hit you over the head, that someone will elbow you, that someone will mumble something under your breath on the subway. What we are seeing here, and the mayor is certainly a part of it, is the normalization of anti-Semitism, the normalization of the idea that all Jews are suspect, and it is outrageous. And we're seeing in the midterm elections that will happen here in just over a month, you will see candidates from the so-called Democratic Socialists of America, the DSA, who push forward this filth agenda. The next mayor of Los Angeles potentially will be in this mold. The next mayor of Washington, D.C. As well.
0: Do you see anything positive in the efforts that are being made to somehow fight this, fight the anti-Semitism and the guise of, I'm only against Israeli policy, although, as I say, some people just openly oppose Israel as a state, but that carries over to anti-Semitism. Do you see anything in the way of progress to fight the real anti-Semitism out there?
3: I think that it's much more out in the open, and that's not entirely a bad thing. Seeing Tucker Carlson on his show saying that he wished that Hitler had won World War II tells us a lot about Tucker Carlson in a way that we didn't know what animated him just a few years ago. Seeing this on the left and the right, seeing how the fringes are standing up, and seeing how, the way that these anti-Semites are hiding their anti-Semitism not very well by blaming it on Israel and blaming it on Zionism, I think there is an advantage to this being out in the open. We need to ensure that we call out anti-Semitism when we see it. We need to ensure that there are opportunities for our friends and allies to stand up. But our security and our future depend on resilience, self-reliance, and a Jewish community that stands together.
0: You and I mentioned this before recording the interview, that the following is not a political question, it's a Jewish question, okay? Rahm Emanuel, former chief of staff in the White House, a former mayor of Chicago, correct? He is very open about the possibility that he might be running for president in 2028. We also have Josh Shapiro. It doesn't make a difference if you're a Democrat or Republican, but Rahm Emanuel specifically was asked on the Sunday news talk show in the United States, NBC's Meet the Press yesterday, if America was ready for a Jewish president. Now, I don't think from the clip that I saw that he really answered the question in the relationship, in the framework of the spiraling anti-Semitism. He talked about it in a different way, which a good diplomat would do, because he's also been an ambassador. Do you think, William, that America is ready for a Jewish president, considering all of the anti-Semitism?
3: It's a great question. I believe America is ready for a Jewish president. Whether any candidate wins should turn on their judgment, their vision, their ability to lead, and their candidate's faith shouldn't disqualify them. But I wouldn't be naive about the political climate. American politics is deeply polarized, and as we've discussed, there are anti-Semitic conspiracy theories that are circulating on the left and the right across the political spectrum. I think that it would be a test for our democracy. Voters should judge a candidate based on their record and ideas. It would certainly be historic. We came somewhat close when Joe Lieberman was the Democratic nominee for vice president in the year 2000, and we as a Jewish community saw it as heralding a new way forward. I think it is noteworthy that there are some key Democrats who are Jewish who are talking about running for president, like Josh Shapiro, like Governor Pritzker from Illinois, and Rahm Emanuel, as you mentioned. I think that it might be helpful to the political climate for America to see more of these Jewish politicians front and center, to see that they don't have horns, literally. I think it's worth noting, I saw a poll recently that something like 63% of Americans do not have regular interaction or have never met a Jew. And so for them, 63% of Americans who live, you know, not in New York and not in Los Angeles and not in Miami, they don't know who we are. And maybe what they are hearing is what they hear from Tucker Carlson and what they're hearing from Mayor Mamdani. And so perhaps having some more high-profile Jews in more high-profile positions would be helpful to the cause. It's a great question. At the end of the day, I have faith in the American people. I have faith in the American Jewish experience. And I have faith in the American Jewish community.
0: On the line from New York, William Daroff, CEO of the Conference of Presidents of Major American Jewish Organizations. William, again, thank you so much for sharing some of your time with us today.
3: My honor to be with you and to be with the people of Israel on this very fateful anniversary.
0: About a year after he was wounded as an IDF combat reservist in the Gaza Strip during this war, singer-songwriter Idan Ahmedi released a new song, Superman.

at 28 and a half after the hour. A look at the headlines at this hour. Israel holds a national memorial day marking 3 years since the October 7th Simchat Torah massacres by Hamas. The defense minister, Yisrael Katz, says two-thirds of the terrorists who invaded from Gaza on October 7th have been killed, and that Prime Minister Netanyahu's order is to eliminate all who took part in the atrocities. U.S. Vice President Vance says there are no conclusive Iranian ties to last week's Fly Dubai attack. We'll have more in a moment. In the Hebron area, IDF forces thwart an apparent car-ramming attempt. A Bar-Ilan University lecturer is charged with plotting mass terror attacks against Arab citizens. The weather outlook in Israel, another slight drop in temperatures tomorrow, with showers in some areas. On Wednesday, a bit warmer. In Britain, a Kuwaiti man who tried to enter Israel's embassy in London armed with two knives and carrying a martyrdom note was sentenced to life in prison today with a minimum term of 20 years after being convicted of preparing an act of terrorism. Abdullah Al-Badri, 34 years old, attempted to breach the embassy's perimeter in West London in April 2025 before being stopped by armed police officers guarding the site. Prosecutors said Al-Badri wanted to attack the embassy in revenge for Israel's actions in Gaza. Evidence presented at the trial showed he had researched the embassy's location, carried two knives, and was in possession of a note indicating his intention to die as a martyr. A jury at London's Old Bailey found him guilty in May of preparing an act of terrorism and possessing two bladed articles. He was given a life sentence with a minimum term of 20 years for the terrorism offense. Back here at home in the Hebron area near Bani Naim, IDF forces thwarted an apparent car-ramming attempt. There were no Israeli casualties. The forces opened fire on a vehicle carrying three suspects after it accelerated toward, and then they identified hits on the car. The IDF spokesperson said the forces launched searches and blocked roads leading to nearby villages. Meanwhile, Palestinian sources say IDF forces this morning entered the campaign of Birzeit University north of Ramallah and destroyed a monument to students killed in attacks and during security incidents there on the campus of Birzeit University. In the Nablus Kasbah, undercover forces from the Duv Devan unit yesterday arrested two terrorists dealing in weapons. The IDF spokesperson said the special operation was completed in a matter of minutes. A mathematics lecturer at Bar-Ilan University has been charged with plotting over more than the course of 3 years a plan to carry out mass terror attacks against Arab citizens that would have caused, if carried out, hundreds of deaths and compel them to flee. According to the charge sheet, the accused, a Petah Tikva resident in his 60s, envisioned dozens of armed Jewish attackers divided into cells, carrying out simultaneous attacks in mixed cities and Arab communities across Israel. He also aimed to recruit collaborators within the military to support the attacks. Prosecutors have asked that the suspect be remanded in custody until the end of legal proceedings. Publication of his identity is prohibited under a gag order. Khan adds that during the court deliberations, the suspect's mental state and ability to stand trial was raised, but he has refused to undergo a psychiatric evaluation. I stand behind my acts, he said. The university said in response, Bar-Ilan University, that it is shocked and rejects the acts associated with the lecturer and it called on the police and prosecutors to bring the full force of the law against him should the allegations prove true. IDF forces in southern Syria overnight killed a suspicious individual who tried to infiltrate a military post in the security buffer zone. The IDF says that the suspect did not heed calls to stop, and forces opened fire after identifying him climbing an embankment outside the position.
In Tel Aviv, police last night detained a tourist from the United States who was loitering by a security site and aroused their suspicion. He was taken for questioning and will be brought before the court. Well, apparently was already brought, or at the course of the day today was being brought before the court for a remand hearing. According to Khan, the tourist tried to photograph the Kiryat defense compound and said he came to carry out an attack. The possibility that he is mentally unstable has not been ruled out. The Reuters news agency is reporting that the Fly Dubai co-pilot who stabbed his captain in a suspected attempt to crash an Israel-bound plane has told United Arab Emirates interrogators that he planned the attack before he was hired by the Dubai state-owned airline. This is according, says Reuters, to two Israeli officials with knowledge of the probe. A third source briefed on the UAE probe said that the co-pilot, an Omani national, had planned to crash last Wednesday's flight into Ben-Gurion Airport. He had also operated a flight to Tel Aviv earlier this year and intended to hijack and crash the plane then, but opted not to, the source added. It was not immediately clear why the co-pilot changed his mind on that previous flight, although the co-pilot is thought to have known someone on board, the source said. U.S. Vice President J.D. Vance, meanwhile, is saying that there are no conclusive ties to Iran.

0: We're certainly looking at our procedures within the United States to make sure that people who are obviously flight risks are not getting behind the wheel of an airplane. But I feel good about what's going on in the United States of America. In terms of involvement with Iran, that's something I defer to John Ratcliffe and some of the intelligence folks on. I don't want to get ahead of any announcements there, but it's certainly something we're looking at. But I wouldn't say I've seen anything conclusive just yet.
1: U.S. Vice President J.D. Vance speaking to reporters. People directly affected by the October 7th massacres are sharing their personal stories at gatherings in some 450 locations across the country this week. Alongside testimony about October 7th itself, speakers are also discussing the years that followed, these past 3 years, including bereavement, rehabilitation, returning home, efforts to rebuild their lives, reflecting on what this means personally and collectively as a society. The Salon OTIF initiative is led by 255, the Hostages and Families Organization, with support from KKL-JNF. One of the speakers, Zohar Avigdori, who had family members abducted to Gaza on October 7th and later released, spoke earlier with reporter Nomi Segal.
2: Joining us on the line is Zohar Avigdori. On October 7th, relatives were abducted to Gaza, later returned in the November 2023 truce. You also were an advocate for the return of the hostages during the war. And as we are approaching the anniversary of October 7th, you will also be sharing your story. So as we speak on this day, where does this find you 3 years on?
3: First of all, thank you for having me and for giving attention to this important matter. 3 years later and a year after we were able to bring the last hostages, the last living hostages home, and in a few months' time we'll be commemorating the return of the last fallen hostage, I think we're on the verge of the period where the narrative is starting to take shape. We're moving from only remembering our own personal stories as Israelis and that were involved in the events themselves and in the war later on, and to the bigger story that we want to tell ourselves as a society and as communities. And I think it is now a very important time for people to share their stories and come together around the creation of that joint narrative for the very first time.
2: Can you tell us a bit about what you yourself experienced?
3: My sister-in-law and my niece, my brother's wife and his daughter, spent a vacation at Kibbutz Be'eri on October 7th, and they were taken to Gaza. They were kidnapped, and they were kept there for 50 days until they came back on November 2023. We became very involved as a family, and me personally, in the struggle and the advocacy to bring them home. And after they were returned, it felt only natural to remain in the struggle with the rest of the families that we have learned to get to know and to share their stories and their fates. So I stayed in the struggle as a member of the Hostage Family Forum until the return of the last hostages. In a very draining and desperate, but also glorified and hopeful struggle to bring everyone home and to fulfill that responsibility that we have on one another.
2: So did it really feel, moving from a personal struggle and campaign to a collective one, or also one that remains very deeply personal, even as you were advocating for others as well?
3: You know, it's funny because it never felt only personal. First of all, because of the scope of the event that kind of struck the entire nation, and everyone were involved or knew someone in some way that was involved. And the second reason was that we were never by ourselves for a second. And by we, I mean the families and relatives and dear loved ones of the hostages. The Israeli public was there all along, all the time, from day one. So it was always a collective struggle, always a collective effort to be with one another and to fight together for the values that we share.

0: this period, it seems, for many, on the one hand, there is the visceral memory of what actually happened on that day, where someone was, how they felt, what they were experiencing. And also, as you noted, what next? What becomes of this narrative? Mm. Where do we go from here? So for you, what is important? How do you process these experiences?
1: Well, I think what's important is to tell the stories and to really face the facts and the realities of what transpired and what happened, and to not be left alone with that memory, and also to not forget that these things, as shocking as they were and as painful as they were, we might have a tendency to put them aside and say, no, we're moving forward, we're looking ahead. And it's true, we should move forward and look ahead, but it's the only way to do that is if we create a narrative of what has happened and we learn how to move forward together and to heal together. And I think that by telling these stories, by sharing these stories, by it allows people to not only share the pain, but also share insights and share lessons on the personal, on the communal, on the national level. We have to go back and hear what has happened and process that on all levels in order for us to move forward on all levels as well.
0: So you are taking part in this initiative, Salon Otef, in which survivors and family members and those who lost loved ones are sharing their stories. This is something that will be happening all over the country. Tell us a bit about this initiative.
1: Right. So the initiative of Salon Otef is deeply credited to 255 255, which is an organization that the hostages and the hostages' families set up to continue and remain together as a community and fight for our rights as for what happened to us, and also to shape a narrative. And we have partnered with Keren Kayemet Lisrael, and there's going to be more than 450 locations around the country in which the survivors of October 7th will come to houses and communities and will share their stories. So we have thousands and thousands of people who are going to come in close contact with these stories that they haven't heard yet, and heard very closely from the people themselves about the heroic things that took place and the loss. And this is all in order to understand what has happened to us on October 7th and what has gone, what people went through, the hostages, their families, the victims of October 7th. We need to hear these stories up close from people that went through them. And I see I'm going to speak with a neighboring community to where I live, where it's a mixed village of people who are secular and religious. So there might be different views and different opinions, but the idea of a community to come together and listen to a story and build a narrative together is extremely important, and I'm honored to do that. And I'm also going to be speaking to teenagers, and for me, it's an opportunity to move that narrative, to move that story to the next generations. That's crucial for me.
0: Do you have, or is there a sense that somehow these stories are not being acknowledged, that somehow there's a moving on, or in amid disagreement, it becomes enmeshed in broader conflict or disagreements?
1: Well, I think we can't deny the fact that there is a struggle in Israeli society now about the meaning of these events. The fact of the matter is that there hasn't been any investigation that has happened on the national level that has started to figure out what has happened there and why and how, and to take any lessons from that moving on. So in that atmosphere of not, and we haven't seen, fact of the matter, we haven't seen our leadership yet taking responsibility on the or apologizing or anything that you would expect. So in that in this moment, it's really crucial to come and at least point at the facts, at least tell the stories firsthand of from the people that experienced them, so that we don't lose a narrative, so things don't fall, you know, through the cracks. And I think you can't look away from someone who's been there and who's telling you what they've gone through.
0: So where can one find information about when and where these meetings and encounters?
1: Well, you just need to Google Salon Otef and you'll have the locations, and you can call 255, the organization of the hostages' families and the hostages, and I'm sure you'll find the information there.
0: Thank you so much for speaking with us.
1: Of course. Thank you for having me.
2: Zohar Avigdori on Salon Otef. More information about gatherings can be found at Salon Otef, SALONOTEF, one word, .com. Events honoring victims of the October 7th attacks are also taking place abroad this week. In Vilnius, Lithuania, the closing concert of the Third International Jewish Music and Cultural Festival, the Vilnius Shalom Festival, will bring together musicians and composers from 11 countries, including Israel, who formed the October Jazz Ensemble. The program will present jazz interpretations of Jewish music alongside newly commissioned works created specifically for the festival, focusing on themes of remembrance and loss, Israel's past and present, faith and hope. One of the evening's central works will be Swiss composer Emanuel Schmitz's Rhapsody for the Bibas Family, dedicated to the memory of Shiri Bibas and her two young sons, Ariel and Kfir, who were murdered in captivity, and the story of their father, captivity survivor Yardem Bibas. Reporter Naomi Segel heard more from Israeli music artists Iris and Ofer Portugali.
0: Joining us on the line from Vilnius in Lithuania is Iris Portugali, musician, singer, and drummer, and Ofer Portugali, a pianist, music arranger, and composer. And we are speaking as you have been taking part in the Vilnius Shalom Festival, and we are speaking ahead of a very special concert which will be closing the festival by the International October Jazz Ensemble. And this is, of course, marking the third anniversary of the October 7th attacks. So thank you for joining us. And first, tell us, what is the International October Jazz Ensemble, and what is in store on the program?
3: Hi, Naomi. The International Jazz October Jazz Ensemble is something that composed specially for this Shalom Festival by the artistic director of the festival. His name is Tadas, and he called us to participate. It's an international group, great musicians from all over the world, from nine different countries. The all Christian that Christian
0: support
3: people
0: Israel,
3: that
0: yeah.
3: support Israel and supports the Jewish people, they really believe in it, and we really got excited just by having the first Zoom a few months ago, and understanding that you know, you see so many hate towards Israel in the world, and these people are giving us so much hope, you know, just doing things together, doing music together, you know.
4: We're going to perform original tunes, original compositions that were written for this event, and we are 12 players on stage. It's like a mini big band, and we are going to do this original music.
0: And this music thematically as well relates to the day.
4: Yes.
3: Yeah, one composition called
4: Rhapsody for the Bibas Family.
3: Yeah.
4: And it's like seeing a movie, but with the music.
3: The music is really giving the feelings of and the thoughts of the, like, the from the quiet atmosphere in the kibbutz near Gaza Strip, and then what the you know, the worst thing that happened to people when they kidnapped and were in the tunnels. Like, it has 11 chapters that describing the whole scene. It's unbelievable.
0: And these works were not composed by Israeli artists. They were composed by international artists. Yeah. So musically, how do you relate to that musically in terms of, do you feel it also captures what happened?
4: I think yes. And it's very, very dramatic music. We work on it for a few months because it's really
3: difficult
4: to perform.
3: Difficult piece to perform. It's some of it is atonal music, which is very hard to listen, but it has to, you know, to gives you the feeling of what the people went through. So the guy who wrote this rhapsody, his name is Emmanuel Schmidt. He's from Switzerland. And there are some more amazing pieces. And
4: we are the first musicians that he sent us the piece to, and he really asked us if we feel what he think, if we think that by listening to this piece, the audience will be able to have a little bit of
3: the feeling
4: of what really happened there. You know, it's a very, very dramatic and very interesting concert. Yeah.
3: Yeah, I want to say just, and besides some of these amazing compositions that people wrote, like In the Tunnels and Hope for Yarden Bibas, things like that, there is also some, there are going to be some traditional Israeli songs arranged to jazz. And I rearranged some music for this festival, and there's very beautiful pieces that people create.
4: And like, we have a choir there that we are the only Hebrew speakers, but they all learned how to sing in Hebrew, and they're going to sing like two Hebrew songs arranged by Ofer. So
0: now are any of these artists and musicians people you have worked with in the past, across your careers, or these are all new encounters?
4: No, we are going to meet them now. I mean, we even haven't met them, just by on Zoom meeting. And we're very excited because now we are going to spend 3 days with them for rehearsals before the concert on Wednesday.
0: So much has been said, certainly since the war, about many of the difficulties that Israeli artists have encountered. So what does this tell you, this spirit of collaboration that emerges and the place of music in building bridges?
4: I'll tell you the truth. When they asked us to join, to be in this festival, and they called it the Shalom Festival, I was so skeptical because I didn't really believe in Shalom Festival in Europe. So it took us time to really even open the website that they they sent us. I really didn't want to go. And then we realized this is something else. And then
3: when we met them on Zoom, it's like they opened our hearts so widely, and it's unbelievable.
4: I mean,
3: you see that they are really sincere in these meanings. You know,
4: they're very involved. They read the Elisha Abi book. They knew all the passages by names. They knew the stories. They were so into it. And we were sitting on a Zoom. It was during the war with Iran, and we were on the safety room. Really had tears of the love that we got, and we are not used to get love from abroad, not at all. Yeah.
0: So it was eye-opening for you as well.
4: I would say heart-opening.
3: And some of them are really learning Hebrew, and they're learning for our tradition. They're really searching for it, and it's really amazing. It's very unique.
0: So how does this experience feel for you as artists, as Israelis, ahead of this special event, and what it means expressing this moment musically?
4: I think it's, first of all, it's so important to have your identity when you perform as an artist. And we are really not willing to deny our identity anymore. So it's very touchy to be very, very authentic with who you are and still go abroad and perform without apologizing that you're an Israeli. And it's very important for us, and it's I think it's very touchy that it's still possible. It seems like it's not possible, but we are so we're very excited about this.
0: So will this concert just be for those who are in attendance, or will there also be a streaming or online version?
4: They are filming it and they're going to put it abroad, like in the TV. So I guess we are going to have some of the music afterward to, and we'll be able to show to people who were not there.
3: Yeah, and it's in a very big concert hall. It's like the main hall in
4: Vilnius,
3: and it's like 1,000 seats there, and it's a renovated concert hall, the classical. It's really a very amazing place to perform it, you know.
4: And
3: really
4: maybe
3: exciting.
4: It's not the last time that we are doing it. That's what we think, that it's maybe we'll be able to make this music not only in Vilnius.
0: So that it will continue onwards and outwards and further cooperative.
4: Maybe next year in Jerusalem. We don't know, but yeah, it's we believe that it's not the last time.
3: It's a beginning of a wonderful friendship.
2: Iris and Ofer Portugali speaking to Nomi Segal from Vilnius. Marking 3 years since the October 7th attacks, the International Fellowship of Christians and Jews is holding its third annual Flags of Fellowship campaign this month with a massive global show of support for Israel and the Jewish people. More than 4,375 churches, universities, and organizations across 14 countries are taking part in the campaign, planting more than 5.2 million Israeli flags and holding events, prayer services, and gatherings in solidarity with Israel. The International Fellowship says that participation in the program has more than doubled compared with last year. As the campaign expanded significantly beyond the United States and Canada, it now also includes Australia, England, Kenya, South Africa, India, and the United Arab Emirates, among other countries. The Nobel Prize in Physiology or Medicine 2026 has been awarded to three scientists for their work on investigating the mysteries of the brain. Carl Disseroth of both Howard Hughes Medical Institute and Stanford University, Peter Hegemann of the Humboldt University of Berlin, and George Nagel of the University of Würzburg have been awarded the prize for, quote, their discoveries concerning light-gated ion channels and optogenetics, end of quote. To more mundane matters, easier to understand, the Weather Bureau says that tomorrow will bring another slight drop in temperatures. Local showers are expected primarily in the south and east of the country, though also possible in the north and along the coast. On Wednesday, slightly warmer. Temperatures forecast for tonight and tomorrow. Jerusalem 15 to 23, Tel Aviv 20 to 27, Haifa 21 to 26, Tzfat 16 to 23, Tiberias 20 to 29, Beersheba 19 to 28, and Din Eilat from 24 tonight going up to 29 degrees Celsius tomorrow.

The headlines tonight: Israel has held a national Memorial Day marking 3 years since the October 7th Simchat Torah massacres by Hamas. The defense minister said that two-thirds of the terrorists who invaded from Gaza on October 7th have been killed, and that the prime minister's order is to eliminate all who took part in the atrocities. U.S. Vice President Vance says there are no conclusive Iranian threats, or ties, I should say, to last week's Fly Dubai attack. That is the news. Join us tomorrow night, as usual, at 8 p.m. together with Itai Tamarov. This is David Zev. Shalom from Jerusalem.

a man's world, don't you know? But it wouldn't mean nothing, nothing without.